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1: I'm Reno Probert, and this is Northwest Public Broadcasting. Coming up, as part of NWPB's special America 250 programming, we are featuring an introduction to the Copperhead Conspiracy, an untold story of the American Civil War that still resonates today.
2: For many Americans, the events of the past couple of years can seem utterly unprecedented. Few can remember a time when the country was so dramatically polarized. According to the Reuters news agency, in the year leading up to the 2024 presidential election, there were over 300 acts of political violence in the United States, with another 150 in the first 6 months of 2025. This represents the biggest surge in political violence since the early 1970s. And for the first time in decades, we have witnessed several political assassinations in this country, with people across the political spectrum being targeted.
3: The killing of conservative activist Charlie Kirk yesterday at a college in Utah is just the latest in a series of politically motivated violent acts just in recent months.
4: Investigators say that Vance Belter posed as a police officer and fatally shot former Minnesota House Speaker Melissa Hortman and her husband Mark around 3.
5: A Pennsylvania man is in custody and charged with setting fire to the governor's mansion in Harrisburg early Sunday morning after the first night of Passover.
2: Many have publicly worried that without some form of intervention, we may be headed toward another civil war. But the last civil war in the United States happened so long ago that for most people, it's little more than an abstraction, a unit in high school history class. And when most people do think about the Civil War, they tend to think of it in terms of the South pitted against the North over the issue of slavery, with massive armies fighting each other on now famous battlefields, with names like Gettysburg and Antietam. But 160 years ago, things were incredibly more complicated. There were Southerners who were diametrically opposed to slavery and passionate about maintaining the integrity of the Union. And there were large numbers of Northerners who were extremely unhappy with the call to end slavery and the war that followed. And some of them plotted a massive insurrection with allies in the Confederacy.
6: And there were these radical groups, sort of similar to the Oath Keepers today or the Proud Boys, called under various names. One of the most famous was Sons of Liberty. Nobody knows how big they are, but they claimed tens of thousands of members. And they will openly start meeting with Confederates to plot a combined assault.
2: In the midst of the Civil War, we had a deeply unpopular president in Abraham Lincoln, who had suspended civil liberties and invoked martial law, using as his rationale the threat posed by his political opponents on the national security of the country. Because so much time has passed, it is easy to dismiss the relevance of those times to that of our own. But if you squint just a little bit, you can see the overall shape of many of the same issues we are arguing about today. How powerful should a president be? When should they be able to invoke martial law and imprison Americans without due process? What should states do if they disagree profoundly with the policies of the federal government? And what should citizens do if they believe that the country is in danger and that they are not being sufficiently protected by the checks and balances enshrined in the U.S. Constitution? These are precisely the issues that were on the table in the 1860s, and again part of our reality in the here and now.
6: You can't hide the past. The past is with us. And if we don't recognize the truth of the past, then we're not going to understand the truth of today.
2: In this one-hour special, we'll do a deep dive into a moment in American history that is little known and little understood, but which has much to teach us about the challenges that trouble our country today.
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8: And I'm Scott Detrow. Researchers have developed a new kind of robot, one that flies through the air, swims through the water, and transitions between the two realms. Such a robot may one day be used to monitor our coastlines. NPR's Ari Daniel visited the lab where one of the inventors works.
9: Hi.
10: Good to meet you.
9: Raphael Zouffre ushers me into his lab at MIT. A giant tank is filled with bright turquoise water. There are small flying robots perched everywhere I look. One's flapping its wings. These devices are inspired by diving seabirds like the Atlantic puffin, which uses its wings to both fly and swim.
10: These puffins solve this really challenging task of moving in air, in water, despite the huge difference in density.
9: Zouffre, who's a mechanical engineer, wanted to see if he could build a bird-sized robot that could also move through both mediums and between them. No one had ever done that before.
10: Thinking of a wing that could operate in both those fluids somewhat efficiently seems implausible, right?
9: Zouffre and his colleagues based the robot's overall body plan on a diving bird, but made a couple key departures, including no legs.
10: Instead, we thought, can we go from the water straight to the air, simply with the wings themselves?
9: Is this the robot here?
10: Yeah. So this is the design that we came up with.
9: It's really elegant. The central body, which houses the motor, battery, and electronics, is completely open. I see the guts of this thing.
10: So water floods the whole system here. You have to waterproof individually every single component.
9: The wings are made from a translucent nylon fabric, reinforced with carbon fiber struts. The wingspan's not quite 3 feet, tip to tip. It's got a tail to help it fly, and the whole package weighs about half a pound. On a slightly different model, Zouffre shows me how crisply and quickly the wings can flap.
11: You really got to hold on to that.
10: Yeah. No, you can really feel the forces.
9: The robot flaps 5 to 6 times a second to maintain flight, but to leave the water and enter the air, it's got to move its wings 10 times a second.
10: We need to reach the highest speed possible as we approach the water surface. And then we need to lift the robot out, and there we require a huge amount of thrust.
9: A lot of power. So much power that most diving birds are unable to generate it, which is why they take off by using their legs to run along the water's surface. Zouffre calls up a video he and his colleagues filmed at Lake Geneva in Switzerland. There's a ripple at the surface. Then the robot bursts out of the water and into the air in less than a second. It sounds like, honestly, a lot like a bird taking flight. The research describing the engineering of the robot is published in the journal Science.
12: This is a beautiful robot. It is light and powerful and a monumental step in the performance at both swimming, flying, and transitioning between the two.
9: Glenna Clifton is an animal movement biologist at the University of Portland in Oregon who wasn't involved in the research. Clifton says the robot shows what makes the flight biology of diving birds unique, and she's excited about possible applications like observing the coastal ocean and monitoring something like a remote coral reef.
12: This robot could be deployed to fly efficiently towards where the coral reef is and then dive under the water to get a better view.
9: These are the sorts of applications that Raphael Zouffre, back at MIT, plans to enable by equipping the robot with a handful of onboard sensors. He and his team are continuing to refine and improve their aerial aquatic robots, honed by experimentation, but still inspired by the natural world.
10: You see that it has already been done in biology, right? So that gives you hope as a robotics researcher. It tells you that it should be possible.
9: Ari Daniel, NPR News, Cambridge, Massachusetts.
0: Mountain bike enthusiasts in Vermont have been working for years on a multi-use trail that will run the entire length of the state. And they want to make sure it is accessible to everyone. Vermont Public's Nina Keck reports.
11: Louis Arevalo zooms up and around a woodsy single-track mountain bike trail in Randolph, Vermont. Azul, his service dog, sprints alongside. Arevalo pedals with his hands. He rides an electric, recumbent-style three-wheeler that sits low to the ground. He was paralyzed in a skiing accident 6 years ago.
13: Once you realize what these bikes are capable, or this equipment actually opens up, it kind of like blows your mind.
11: Being able to get back on the trails, he says, has been a game changer.
13: There's a reason we live in the Green Mountain State, right? It's because we like to get outside and all of it, you know, seeing the squirrels, the chipmunks, the beavers, whatever, the birds. It's, I don't know, it's life.
11: But adaptive rigs like Arevalo's are wider and heavier than regular mountain bikes. And not all trails, including this one, are user-friendly. For instance, the adaptive bike Nick Bennett's riding on gets hung up on several tight turns.
14: Nope. Not happening.
11: Bennett is executive director of the Vermont Mountain Bike Association, one of the groups working to create the future statewide Velomont Trail. He's doing formal test rides like this with Arevalo and others to see how they can make things better for adaptive riders, because many of the trails the Velomont is connecting to were built years ago.
14: All it really takes, honestly, is just scalloping out or removing a little bit of material on the outside of that corner, and that'll allow adaptive bikes to make that corner without really affecting the trail or changing the way it rides.
11: Contractors are also modifying overnight huts and hostels along the way to make overnight stays easier as well.
15: Yeah, so we're walking up to the Chittenbrook campground here, and then there's a ramp that kind of goes down to the hut.
11: Velomont Trail Director Angus McCusker says the Chittenden Brook Hut sleeps 10 and feels remote, but you can drive to it. The parking lot has been made wider. Ramps have been added, and there's a new locked shed to store off-road wheelchairs bikers can use so they don't have to travel with their own.
15: So if you're an adaptive rider, you can imagine rolling right up here, then you can transfer to your chair that's available here and then roll down the ramp and go down to the fireplace, over to the privy, make your meal, all kinds of things you need to do.
11: Louis Arevalo stayed at the hut last summer with other adaptive riders. He says it was the first time he'd been camping since his accident.
13: You've got a babbling brook right there, and it was really refreshing to have easy access to a beautifully built hut that was easy to navigate, and then have these world-class trails right out the door. And then with the idea of the Velomont Trail, like realizing like, oh, I can actually plan like a hut-to-hut trip, you know, have these adventures with, you know, so many other people.
11: Jeff Alexander is counting on it. He works for a nonprofit that helps people with disabilities access outdoor recreation. He says an economic impact study they commissioned estimates their work with disabled people brought in more than $10 million last year.
16: So the adaptive community has money. They travel. They want to travel. They want to play with everybody.
11: He says we just need to level the playing field so that everyone can play together. For NPR News, I'm Nina Keck in Chittenden, Vermont.

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2: 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I'm Reno Probert. 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

0: I've also heard from some industry executives from the energy sector who are saying, you know, they're wondering whether or not they should partner with the Trumps in new business ventures because they don't want to end up being subpoenaed if the Democrats take the House or the Senate.
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4: Live from NPR News in Washington, I'm Janine Herbst. Mexico will request criminal charges from U.S. prosecutors relating to the deaths of its citizens in the U.S. 2 days after ICE agents fatally shot a Mexican national in Houston. From member station KJZZ, Nina Krupinski has more from Hermosillo, Mexico.
5: Mexican Foreign Minister Roberto Velasco says his country will take additional steps to protect Mexican nationals in the U.S. from mistreatment, more than a year after the Trump administration ramped up immigration enforcement efforts. Velasco says 14 Mexican nationals have died in immigration custody since the beginning of President Trump's term, and three more have died during immigration enforcement actions. We're going to move on from the diplomatic sphere and go directly before prosecutors, Velasco says, adding Mexico will also file civil lawsuits against companies that operate immigration detention facilities. For NPR News, I'm Nina Krivinsky in Hermosillo, Mexico.
4: The investigation continues into the death of 18-year-old Nolan Wells, who died while celebrating the 4th of July on an island off the Mississippi coast. His body was found 3 days later. The Wells family has brought on prominent civil rights attorney Ben Crump into the case. Elise Gregg of Mississippi Public Broadcasting and Gulf States Newsroom has more.
6: Crump's office has ordered an independent autopsy. On the Don Lemon Show this week, he said results would be ready on Friday. In the meantime, findings from the state's autopsy are pending. Public Safety Commissioner Sean Tindall says they're waiting until all the reports are run to release any information, including cause of death.
7: Once the toxicology reports are complete, we'll be processed in due course and provided to the Jackson County Sheriff's Department.
6: Local law enforcement is asking the public for photos, videos, and eyewitness accounts to aid their investigation. For NPR News, I'm Elise Gregg in Jackson, Mississippi.
4: Goldman Sachs is banning employees from betting on prediction markets like Kalshi and Polymarket. As NPR's Bobby Allen reports, the investment bank is the latest to warn staff about abusing confidential information.
8: Prediction markets offer betting on many topics involving finance, whether it's a company's quarterly earnings or what an analyst will say on an investor call or when a company will introduce a new service. The new rule from Goldman Sachs prohibits employees from placing bets on future outcomes related to finance, corporate America, elections, or geopolitics. It does allow for employees to wager on sports and entertainment. Billions of dollars are traded every week on prediction market sites, which are largely unregulated. Despite the new rule, Goldman Sachs CEO David Solomon said earlier this year that prediction markets were, quote, super interesting, and that he had met with prediction market executives over possible partnerships. Bobby Allen, NPR News.
4: U.S. futures contracts are trading lower at this hour. You're listening to NPR News from Washington. In men's World Cup soccer, France beat Morocco 2-0, today reaching the semifinals, and France plays the winner of the match between Spain and Belgium that takes place tomorrow. Two 15-year-olds were detained by police in California after the Waymo robo-taxi they were riding in recorded them allegedly drinking alcohol and firing guns, which were later identified as toys. NPR Scott Newman reports privacy experts say the incident raises ethical concerns.
9: Police in San Mateo posted on Facebook Monday that they had apprehended the teenagers after being alerted by Waymo, which had disabled their vehicle. Arena Reku is director of the Internet Ethics Program at Santa Clara University. She says there should be some kind of notice to passengers that cameras in autonomous taxis are monitoring them.
10: We don't see them. They're not these obvious things being stuck in our faces.
9: A spokesperson for the San Mateo Police says it was wholly appropriate to detain the teens, who were later released to their parents. Scott Newman, NPR News.
4: The number of Americans filing for unemployment benefits dipped slightly last week as layoffs in the U.S. remain historically low. The Labor Department says jobless claims were down by 2,000 last week to a seasonally adjusted 215,000. And mortgage costs are rising. Mortgage buyer Freddie Mac says the rate on an average 30-year note rose to nearly 6.5% last week. I'm Janine Herbst, and you're listening to NPR News from Washington.
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1: From the New York Times, I'm Rachel Abrams, and this is The Daily. To an extent never before seen in American history, President Trump has turned the presidency into a cash cow for his family's businesses. A recent financial disclosure shows that the president has made $2.2 billion since he retook office. But the Trumps are not done. And today, my colleague Eric Lipton explains the family's next potential windfall and how the president's position is once again helping it happen. It's Thursday, July 9th. Eric Lipton, welcome back to the show.
0: Thanks for having me.
1: So, Eric, ever since President Trump returned to office, you have been trying to figure out just how much he and his family have made off of the presidency. And we recently got kind of an answer to that question when he released this enormous 900-page financial disclosure, which outlined what he made last year. And I wonder, as somebody who's been paying such close attention to this particular area, what was your initial reaction seeing that top-line number, $2.2 billion?
0: I was completely startled by this number. I've been tracking the Trump family for a decade now, and we all knew that with Trump back in the White House that his family was getting into all kinds of lucrative business ventures, but I never imagined that he would see, you know, more than $2 billion in revenue in the first year that he's back as president. And I was so completely floored by it, I thought I had to talk to some historians.
1: Mm-hmm, just to put it into context.
0: Yeah, I get on the phone, I start calling up some of the most prominent authors of American presidential history. One after another, every single one of them that I spoke with, the word out of their mouth was unprecedented, unprecedented. Mm. There's never been a president in the history of the United States that has made this much money while in the White House. And none of them could come up with any parallels except looking at other places around the world, authoritarian styled places where there's a mixing of your job as a government official and the wealth of that country.
1: Basically, you have to go outside of the United States to find anything like what we are seeing here in this country.
0: Yes. I mean, there are parts of the world where it's normal for the royal family to both be running the government and be enriched by the government. I think of particularly of some of the Middle East nations, like the royal families in Saudi Arabia or in the United Arab Emirates, where there is no line. They are the government and they are the financial beneficiaries of the government. And the same thing in Turkey, where Erdogan has appointed members of his family to be the finance minister and they also own business operations. Or in Russia, where Putin and the various oligarchs are all benefiting from their access to the power. This is a tradition that isn't seen in the United States, but Trump has put us into a whole new category where wealth is coming into the White House, in part because of the policy decisions that he's making.
1: Eric, when it comes to what we learned from Trump's fortune in particular, can you just tell us a little bit about where we're learning that money is coming from?
0: Yeah, the single biggest chunk of it comes from cryptocurrency, $1.4 billion. Now, this is a sector that the Trump family had never been in prior to 2025, that it was only really during Trump's reelection campaign that he came to be kind of a crypto enthusiast. He had been a skeptic of crypto prior to that. And then suddenly he's back in office, and they are going gangbusters to try to make money off of crypto.
1: Right. This is actually, I think the last time you were on the show was to explain how all of that worked. Basically, the family goes to launch several types of cryptocurrency. A lot of people bought that cryptocurrency. The value of those coins plummeted, but the Trump family, and this is what you have documented in your reporting, made money anyway, in large part on fees from trading these coins. And all of that was happening while the administration was weighing how to regulate the cryptocurrency industry.
0: That's right. And so they were simultaneously making enormous loads of money while the president was appointing a head of the Securities and Exchange Commission that was setting regulations that allowed their businesses to do, you know, some risky practices that would not have been possible during the prior presidency.
1: Okay, so what else have you found just in terms of money-making ventures that they might be having their eyes on right now?
0: What we've found is that the Trump sons are being very creative in searching for ways to make money and all different kinds of sectors that they're moving into that align with the president's agenda. And one in particular that has really been fascinating to deconstruct is their enthusiasm for getting into critical minerals, metals, basically, raw materials needed for all kinds of manufacturing in the United States. If we don't have access to metals, we can't build just about anything. We're talking about weapons, we're talking about oil drilling equipment, we're talking about AI, computer chips, even EVs, all kinds of products. And we're in a bit of a bind right now because China has dominated this sector for several decades. And they've been restricting the United States' access to these critical minerals. And the United States has figured out that it better get better access to these metals or else we're going to have a serious problem with economic growth. And both the Trump family and the family of Commerce Secretary Howard Lutnick, they see a money-making opportunity.
1: I want to talk a little bit about how exactly the families are positioning themselves to profit from this. Can we start with the Trumps? How is this working exactly?
0: Well, in order to understand that, you really need to go backwards several decades. During the Cold War, the United States was deeply invested in trying to make sure that we had access to these critical minerals, particularly in places like Central Africa, where there was huge federal dollars, and even the CIA was active in making sure that we were outmaneuvering the Soviet Union to get access to certain mining operations. But after the Cold War ended, the United States sort of took this position that this is dirty work. There's a lot of corruption in mining. We're just going to offshore this. We'll just leave other countries to do this work that kumbaya, we're all friends, we'll trade, and we can rely on our partners to get these metals and give them to us so that we can build the things we need to build here. But that got quite complicated when China realized all the leverage it had over the United States, and it started to restrict access to some of these critical metals. And so starting with President Biden, they began to redirect American policy to make sure that American mining companies had access to these critical minerals, not only in the United States, but at mining sites around the world. But then,
12: in a few moments, I will sign a historic executive order instituting reciprocal tariffs on countries throughout the world. Reciprocal, that means they
0: the Trump administration comes in, and Trump makes the situation a lot worse because he starts a trade war that leads China to say, you know what, fine, we're going to cut off your access to these critical minerals even more aggressively than we were doing before.
13: What the Chinese have done is they've ordered the entire world that they have to submit for approval and permission by the Chinese government to export any kinds of materials that include rare earths that have been touched, processed, mined by China.
0: So suddenly the United States is in a jam, and the answer is to pour money into critical minerals. And so the federal government is saying, here's more than $100 billion worth of financing. Who wants to go start mining? And the Trump sons are sitting there looking for business opportunities. And along with a bunch of other business partners, they decide this is a great sector to get into.
1: I want to make sure I understand this, Eric. I understand that there's a problem. The United States government needs to solve that problem by either investing in companies that will mine or partnering with companies that will mine. But when you say that they're pouring $100 billion into doing that, what do we mean exactly?
0: Well, the federal government, it's helping them negotiate access to the mines. It's helping them finance them. And it's also negotiating what they call offtake agreements, where it says if you you know, extract this many tons of a certain metal, we'll buy some of that metal from you. So the federal government is answering all of these demands from the mining sector. So, of course, there's all these entrepreneurs who are saying there's money to be made here. And also, it's sort of a patriotic cause. And so that's what the Trump sons are getting into, along with a lot of other business people.
1: So it's basically a gold rush, for lack of a better term.
0: It is. It's a modern day gold rush.
1: Can you give us an example of what this looks like, just so we can understand kind of how this plays out in practice?
0: I mean, sure. One of the best examples is in Kazakhstan. It's a former Soviet republic. It's in between China and Russia. It's a nation that has an incredible storehouse of metals in the ground. And there's a site there that has an enormous supply of tungsten, which is a metal that is just so vital to the Pentagon in particular. And the United States government is tentatively prepared to put $1.6 billion behind this one company, an American-based mining company, to help it build the mine in Kazakhstan.
1: Mm.
0: So while this pitch is underway, a phone call comes, and it's President Trump, and he's trying to help close the deal. And there's a tentative agreement that this small American mining company is going to be able to get access to this site in Kazakhstan to build one of the world's largest tungsten mines. But then something very interesting happens shortly after that meeting wraps up. Within a matter of weeks, both Donald Trump Jr. and Eric Trump, the president's two oldest sons, are investors in a group of partners that are actually buying into the same company that has just tentatively won the right to build this tungsten mine in Kazakhstan.
1: But the deal at this point is not public yet, correct?
0: Yeah, that's right. It's not public until the middle of October 2025. And we've repeatedly asked the partners involved, how did you first become aware of this opportunity? Who told you? And they won't give us a straight answer. And I mean, one of the things that Trump's sons have repeatedly emphasized to us is that they're passive investors in this project. But it's an incredibly valuable site. There's something like $80 billion worth of tungsten sitting in the ground. And they now are in a position to exploit that.
1: We'll be right back.
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14: When wild horses are taken off public land, they are cared for in captivity to the tune of $4 a day per horse.
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14: I'm Kai Rizdal. Wild, wild horses. 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That story, the rest of the day's business news, the numbers from Wall Street as well. Next time on Marketplace.
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1: This is The Daily. I'm Rachel Abrams. Back to my conversation with Eric Lipton about how much money the Trump family has made since President Trump took office and how their next potential windfall could once again intersect with official government business. Okay, so at this point in the story, Eric, the Trump family is invested in a company that's got this, as you said, highly coveted deal to mine for tungsten, this all-important mineral for national security and the economy. I have kind of a basic question, though, which is, how risky is this whole endeavor to the investors, including the Trump sons?
0: There's a good chance that the investors are going to make a fair amount of money on this deal, assuming that the federal government comes in and actually provides the financing. And that's because if the mine is a success, then they'll make money off of the tungsten that they produce. They can sell it. But even if they don't mine a single ton of tungsten, the mining company that the Trump sons and their partners invested in, that's a public company. And so they could potentially still make a boatload of money by just selling stock to people who think that there's money to be made here. And so there's a lot of

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3: I'm Reno Probert. Thank you for listening to The Daily. Coming up next at 6:30 is Marketplace, followed at 7 o'clock on the Classical Music Service by Exploring Music. And on the news service, we have another one of our America 250 special programming events. This one is the Copperhead Conspiracy, a story of a spy ring during the American Civil War that nearly changed the course of history. That's coming up next right here on NWPB.
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6: In Los Angeles, I'm Kyle Risdahl. Thursday, today, 9 July. Good as always to have you along, everybody. You know, this might, I'm prepared to admit, sound harsh, judgy even, but not fundamentally unfair. The markets, as has been pointed out a time or two, are an idiot, or at the very least, willfully unaware. You look at the global news cycle the past 24 or 36 hours, and you would quite reasonably say, stocks are going to tank and oil is going to spike. Oh, that markets were indeed rational. Traders looked around today and said, nah, everything's good. But you know what? Consumers, too, get a vote on what happens in this economy. And as Marketplace's Elizabeth Troval reports now to get us going, inflation was, is, and shall remain for a while top of mind.
7: Gasoline today may cost less than when it peaked earlier this year. But Mark Finley with Rice University says you need to look back further.
8: There's still significant year-on-year inflation and pressure on prices at the pump.
7: Gas is still up 70 cents or so from last year.
8: It's the one thing that you have screamed at you from every street corner. And so it has an outsized impact not only on inflation and inflation expectations, but things like consumer confidence.
7: And while Yelena Shalichova with the Conference Board says long-term inflation expectations have been in check thus far, prices have consumers concerned.
9: So if the conflict drags on, we may see a much more significant reaction from the consumers, and that could lead to some unsustainable pickup in inflation expectations.
10: And if inflation expectations go up, then we think we can get all of these propagation effects.
7: That's Andy Glover with the Kansas City Fed. He says employees start asking for higher wages.
10: firms start raising their prices because they expect their suppliers to raise prices. And so it can just become embedded and cause, you know, a persistently higher inflation that becomes much more difficult to eliminate using monetary policy.
7: To prevent that inflationary cycle, Christiana Baumeister with Notre Dame says she thinks the Fed should be raising interest rates.
11: In order to control inflation, you need to basically keep inflation expectations anchored. And the way to do that is to act decisively. And I think it's high time for the Fed to act.
7: She says all the back and forth, peace, no peace, only adds to the risk of an inflation feedback loop that spirals out of control. I'm Elizabeth Trovall for Marketplace.
6: Wall Street today, as I said, stocks up, oil down. We will have the details when we do the numbers.

0: That thing I said a minute ago, consumers get a vote on how things go in this economy. Exhibit A today, PepsiCo, which reported quarterly profits this morning. The maker of Doritos and Gatorade and Pepsi, too, reported net revenue up more than 6% from the same time a year ago. There was, though, a noticeable weak spot, North America. The company said food and beverage sales in the United States were tempered as consumers tighten up in response to rising prices. Marketplace's Stephanie Hughes reports.
1: Pepsi says its sales in the U.S. were particularly weak this spring at places where people impulsively buy snacks and drinks. Think convenience stores and gas stations.
2: Gas prices are so salient. We're all standing next to our cars, staring at that digital display.
1: Tal Gross is a professor at Boston University who studies household finance. As the U.S. went to war in the Middle East this spring and gas prices rose, people stared at those numbers ticking up at gas stations, and some decided not to buy a soda or a bag of chips. Psychologists call this mental accounting.
2: If you're typically used to spending $40 at the gas station, if now you have to spend $50, you kind of think about that as one account.
1: And if gas prices are higher than usual, your brain goes, boop, this account has hit its limit.
2: And so you're not willing to spend money on Pepsi products because it somehow is linked to what you're spending on gas.
1: Consumers are resisting the temptation of other gas station treats, too, including energy drinks and beer, says Citibank analyst Filippo Falorni.
3: Especially at the low income levels, right? Consumers at the higher end are doing a lot better, but consumers at the low end are really struggling.
1: But Falorni says he expects consumers to go back to their old habits.
3: Whenever you have shocks like this, usually you get a pretty big response initially, and then consumers just kind of adjust.
1: Eventually, we stop being disciplined and go back to our regular chip-eating ways. I'm Stephanie Hughes for Marketplace.

0: Our job on this program is to raise the economic intelligence of this country. We do not, though, have a lock on that gig, and there's a new group trying to get in on it. Former financiers, women in particular, who've left their jobs at big investment banks to become content creators. Gabrielle Ng wrote about the women who've traded Wall Street for social media in Bloomberg the other day. Welcome to the program.
1: Thanks for having me, Kai.
0: So these jobs on Wall Street, as most of our listeners will know, are hard to get. They're extremely time-consuming and competitive. Well-compensated, it has to be said. And yet, as you point out, there is a group of women who've decided enough is enough, and they've struck out on their own. Tell me what they're doing.
1: Yeah, as you said, they kind of reached this point where, interestingly, their finance experience is bringing them more outside of the industry than inside it. And, you know, we're at this interesting point in time where, like you said, finance is still so, so lucrative. But especially for women, there is still this glass ceiling. And for everyone, it's less secure than ever. Layoffs are massive throughout the entire industry. And yet people really want to enter finance. The race to enter, it's so heated. And so for these women, they're kind of pulling the curtain back from an industry that traditionally has been very elite, very secretive. And they're showing people how to do what they did and get in it. But they themselves are outside it.
0: Yeah, sort of parallel to it, actually, which is interesting. Maybe three. Social media and podcasts. And that's how these women are number one, getting their audiences and also making some money.
1: Exactly. And like what you said, social media is so scalable. So in that sense, they can reach a much wider audience that they can monetize than in finance, where you have a really linear career path. Mm. You know, one of the ways that my sources put it in the story is that all her eggs were in one basket in her day job in finance, but not all her eggs are in so many baskets. You know, you have podcasts, you have online consultations, you have brand deals, you have product links, the ways that you can make money from social media, especially from a niche where you're from finance, your followers are young female financial professionals. There is so much money to be made.
0: Tell me about these two women you start this series with. They were Wall Street, reasonably senior people. And they left to start this podcast, the tagline of which is, and I kind of love this, if Bloomberg and Bravo had a baby. Tell me about them and how they're doing.
1: Yeah, exactly. Like what you said, you know, it's a big trade-off for them. They worked their way up to vice president positions. They cut their teeth on the trading floors of Lehman, of Morgan Stanley during the great financial crisis. Obviously, they've been through a lot and they have so much experience. And what they're doing is really pulling back the curtain on an industry that traditionally has been so hard to understand. There's so much trading jargon. They themselves were never finance majors. One of them came from a STEM background. The other one studied English. So their mission was really to break down the barriers to entry to finance, coming from a place of like, we broke into this industry together. We had no idea how this worked until we stepped into the door. And we kind of want to pull that down for people, let them know through social media how to get these jobs, what people in these jobs do, what they're looking for. You know, having been in finance, these women, they are no stranger to running a business. They don't make this decision until they're sure that the trade-off is going to be worth it. And of course, there are the intangibles, like being able to spend time with friends and family, having more creative control. But also, like what you said, it's about just the immense opportunities that they can have from all the different products that you can build from social media.
0: Right. Scalability, as you said earlier. Gabrielle Ng at Bloomberg. Thanks very much for your time. I appreciate it.
1: Thank you, Kai. Appreciate it.

0: poetry in piano form. Frédéric Chopin was young, he had a crush, and after dreaming about her, he put her musical essence into that. His second piano concerto in F minor, the Royal Philharmonic performing with pianist Maria João Pires and André Previn at the podium. Tonight's classical music is supported by Bitwarden Password Manager. From finding event seats to managing ticketing accounts across platforms, Bitwarden is designed to keep every login secure and accessible before the show even starts. 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
1: Georg Philipp Telemann composed more than 3,000 works during his prolific career. He also networked extensively. For example, he first made George Frederick Handel's acquaintance as a 20-year-old while on his way to law school in Leipzig. Later, while music director at the Hamburg Opera, Telemann conducted several of Handel's London stage works. They became good friends and regular correspondents, with Handel at one point sending Telemann a crate of flowers of admirable rarity. He also quoted no fewer than 16 movements of Telemann's table music in his own compositions.

0: Rolling off on the right side of the bed this morning with the Academy of St. Martin in the Fields, J.S. Bach's second Brandenburg Concerto.
1: Claude Debussy and Maurice Ravel are often compared as leading Impressionist composers, though neither really liked that label, Impressionist. But they had something else in common, their love of felines. Debussy kept a series of fluffy Angora cats, all named Lin, who were allowed to lounge on his writing desk and make a mess of his pencil collection. Ravel lived with a colony of Siamese, and like any proud cat dad, he boasted about their antics in letters to all his long-suffering friends. It makes one wonder if their cats had an influence when it came to composing works like Clair de Lune and Bolero.

0: too graceful, too perfect? Nah, just right. The Grand Pas de Deux from Tchaikovsky's Sleeping Beauty, the St. Louis Symphony performing. I'm Melanie Renata. Thank you so much for being with me this morning. Be good to yourself today, and be good to your neighbor too, okay?
1: Adagio, Sonata Allegro, Finale. Why is most music terminology in Italian? Well, the simple answer is tradition. Most composers setting the music trends in the Renaissance were from Italy, so they passed on their Italian words to composers across Europe. But by the 19th century, many composers started using their native languages for those tempo or expression markings. And composers of the 20th century took it even further with esoteric tempi like Satie's Munissez-vous de clairvoyance, meaning arm yourself with clairvoyance, and from Percy Grainger, clingingly. Still, the allegros, prestos, and vivaces of Italian are here to stay.

In the middle of his manuscript, Elgar drew a medieval hell's mouth belching smoke. The little score was discovered, performed, and recorded for the first time in July of 2003. Composer's Datebook is produced by APM, American Public Media, in conjunction with the American Composers Forum. Remind

0: The North Texas Wind Symphony with Donald Grantham's JS Dances.
1: The landscape in 21st century classical music can be a difficult field to navigate for both creators and patrons of the music, but still the discipline persists. The precarious nature of this field makes organizations like Bang on a Can precious for the living culture of concert music. Co-founded in New York by living composers David Lang, Julia Wolf, and Michael Gordon in 1987, Bang on a Can is an organization devoted to creating an international community for new and experimental music. Bang on a Can programs regular events to date and is known for its lengthy, quote, marathon concerts, which have run up to 12 hours long.

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1: It's 7:43. You're listening to Northwest Public Broadcasting. In just a few minutes on Morning Edition, here a preview of the Wimbledon finals. The women's finals features no real recognizable names, whereas the men's final brings back not exactly an old classic, but an aging one. East of the Cascades, sunny, highs mainly in the mid-80s to mid-90s. In western Washington, partly to mostly cloudy today, highs mainly in the upper 60s to mid-70s, though you might get a bit more sun in the late afternoon. Support comes from listeners like you and from the Apple Sox Baseball Club. The summer baseball season has returned at Paul Thomas Senior Stadium in Wenatchee. Tickets and full summer schedule can be found at applesox.com. The Wenatchee Apple Sox, celebrating summer one inning at a time.

0: Democratic Socialists secured primary wins, do voters agree with the president's scare tactics? Also, should politicians be more transparent about their health issues? And the Rolling Stones release a new album. It's Friday, July 10th, and speaking of Mick and the Boys, on this day in 1965, the Stones scored their first number one hit song in the United States with I Can't Get No Satisfaction. You Can Get News, that's next.
1: Live from NPR News in Washington, I'm Windsor Johnston. President Trump says he will not sign bipartisan legislation designed to lower housing costs. NPR's Franco Ordonez reports Trump is withholding his signature to protest the Senate's failure to pass his sweeping elections bill.
2: President Trump has pushed Republican leaders to press harder to pass his election overhaul, the Save America Act, but the controversial bill doesn't have the votes to pass. The president made his announcement on the housing bill online and expressed his frustration in an angry post, calling Republicans dumb for allowing what he described as a horrible calamity to happen to the party. The move is likely to increase friction between Trump and Republican lawmakers who have been clamoring for any legislative accomplishment to be able to take back to voters ahead of the midterms. But the bill is still likely to become law automatically over the weekend, unless Trump vetoes it. Franco Ordonez, NPR News, the White House.
1: The Trump administration has removed the remaining leadership at the Election Assistance Commission. NPR's Ashley Lopez reports the decision comes just 4 months before the November midterms.
3: The White House says it has removed the last few commissioners of the Election Assistance Commission. This is an independent agency created in the wake of the 2000 presidential election, a close race plagued by administrative errors. The agency has since helped provide election officials with resources and has collected data about how elections went. The EAC was created to have four commissioners. At the beginning of this year, one Republican member abruptly resigned, and now another is also resigning. The agency's two Democratic members, however, were removed. Ashley Lopez, NPR News.
1: The final day of a week-long preliminary hearing in the case of Tyler Robinson is getting underway at this hour. Prosecutors have presented more evidence implicating him in the shooting death of conservative activist Charlie Kirk. Sean Higgins with member station KUER reports from Salt Lake City.
4: In the hours after Kirk was shot on the campus of Utah Valley University on September 10th, Robinson exchanged messages with his roommate and romantic partner. The lengthy text exchange between Robinson and Lance Twiggs was read aloud in the courtroom by State Bureau of Investigation agent Brian Davis.
5: And then Lance replies, "You weren't the one who did it, right?" And Tyler says, "I am. I'm sorry."
4: In addition to the texts, an edited interview the prosecution conducted with Twiggs was also played. In the footage, he testified that Robinson expressed regret before turning himself in to law enforcement. Robinson has yet to enter a plea to the charges against him. For NPR News, I'm Sean Higgins in Salt Lake City.
1: Stocks are trading mixed on Wall Street at this hour. The Dow was up 66 points, the Nasdaq down 98. This is NPR News.
6: This is Northwest Public Broadcasting News. I'm Connor Henriksen. Many pear farmers in the Northwest say they're going deep into debt or are getting out of the business. That's concerning given that 87% of all fresh U.S. pears come from the Northwest. And WPB's senior correspondent Anna King reports.
7: Near Hood River, Oregon, Leslie Tamura grows pears like her father, grandfather, and great-grandfather, who immigrated from Japan. There's Anju, Bartlett, Bosch. Her orchards are strapped between the Columbia River and Mount Hood. But like a lot of pear growers throughout Oregon and Washington, Tamura is going into debt.
8: All day, every day, everything that I'm trying to do, I have that feeling that I just cannot get rid of, that I may not be in this much longer.
7: Tamura says consolidation in supermarkets drive down farmers' prices. Costs of labor, diesel, propane, and fertilizer are also pressing margins. I'm Anna King.
6: Two nurse midwives are currently unable to deliver babies at a Lewiston, Idaho hospital. That's because a physician stepped down from their support role. NWPB's Rachel Sun has more.
9: Certified nurse midwives Andrea Hedrick and Nicole Jones will be unable to provide labor and delivery care at St. Joseph Regional Medical Center until at least August. Jones and Hedrick both have privileges

0: at St. Joe's, but work for Tri-State Health, a hospital with no birth center just across the river in Clarkston, Washington. Jones, who started her career as a midwife after being Hedrick's patient, says several patients are now planning to go to different hospitals.
1: It's been a hard week, that's for sure. A lot of tears shed by patients ourselves. I know Audie's multiple of her patients are returning patients.
0: The midwives are required to have 24/7 backup coverage from doctors for hospital deliveries. I'm Rachel Sun reporting.
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3: 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You're listening to Northwest Public Broadcasting. The Interior Department is arguing that Washington, D.C. height limits don't apply to federal projects. That's shirking a century of precedent. If the panel reviewing Trump's arch agrees, experts say it could change the city forever. You'll hear more about that in 15 minutes on Morning Edition. East of the Cascades, sunny today, highs mainly in the mid-80s to mid-90s, though it will be cooler if you're around Clee Ellum. In western Washington, partly to mostly cloudy, highs mainly in the upper 60s to mid-70s, but you might get a bit more sun in the late afternoon.

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1: It's 8:19. You're listening to Northwest Public Broadcasting. Republican Senator Mitch McConnell has been hospitalized for weeks with no real details on why. And that's bringing up a debate. Where does the public's right to know end and a senator's right to privacy begin? You'll hear about that in 15 minutes on Morning Edition. East of the Cascades, sunny today. Highs mainly in the mid-80s to mid-90s. In western Washington, partly to mostly cloudy, maybe a bit more sun in the late afternoon. Expect highs mainly in the upper 60s to mid-70s. 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
1: A federal program that helps schools pay for internet access is under review by the FCC. The agency says it's worried about screen time for kids. 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
5: Live from NPR News, I'm Lakshmi Singh. The U.S. and Iran carried out more airstrikes as the Islamic Republic prepared to bury the late Supreme Leader Ayatollah Ali Khamenei, more than 4 months after he was assassinated at the start of the U.S.-Israel war with Iran. NPR's Kerry Khan covered observances from Tel Aviv.
6: State media showed these huge crowds, and you can hear these large groups of women. They're all dressed in black, and they're just weeping at the sight. These images have tried to portray just this unified country resilient against the U.S. attacks. There were also these images of banners and signs held in the crowds over the past days reading hashtag kill Trump. And while at the NATO summit in Turkey this week, Trump addressed those threats, but he also brushed them off.
5: The family of Nolan Wells, the 18-year-old student athlete found dead on a barrier island off Mississippi's coast after the 4th of July weekend, is calling for transparency in the investigation. Mississippi Public Broadcasting's Elise Gregg has more on Wells' still unexplained death.
7: Wells was the only friend in his group who didn't return from that Independence Day trip to Horn Island. A lot of attention is on the fact that it looks like he was the only black friend in a group of mostly white teenagers on the island that day. Now, the Jackson County Sheriff's Office is investigating this as a death, not a homicide.
5: Wells' parents have retained civil rights attorney Ben Crump. From Washington, this is NPR News.
3: This is Northwest Public Broadcasting News. I'm Connor Henriksen. Drastically fewer sockeye are returning to the Upper Columbia than expected. That's why Washington isn't allowing sockeye fishing this season there. NWPB's senior environmental correspondent Courtney Flatt explains.
8: Fishery managers say they were shocked at how few sockeye have swam past Bonneville Dam since June. They thought around 275,000 sockeye would return to their spawning grounds. Now, it's closer to 80,000. Chad Jackson is a fish biologist for the Washington Department of Fish and Wildlife. He says sockeye naturally have booms and busts, but with this few fish?
9: The concern is what's going to get back to the spawning grounds and what kind of juveniles are they going to produce in the future that will result in a future adult run back.
8: It'll take some time before they understand what happened. Jackson thinks either too few fish spawned 4 years ago, or their young fish had to compete for things like food and didn't make it to the ocean. I'm Courtney Flatt.
3: This fall, Pierce County voters will decide whether to amend the county charter to create an ombuds for the county sheriff's office. NWPB's Lauren Gallup reports.
10: The public safety ombuds would respond to civilian complaints about the Pierce County Sheriff's Department and its employees. Kate Ginn, who was one of the sponsors of the amendment to the county charter, says it's not meant to target the sheriff.
11: It's not about that one role, whether it's elected or appointed. It's about public safety in Pierce County.
10: Supporters see it as a way to respond directly to public complaints and increase transparency. Sheriff Keith Swank has said he doesn't support having an ombuds. The sheriff would have a say in who takes on the ombuds role. The amendment says the role will be appointed by a panel of 5 members that includes the sheriff and the county executive. Pierce County Executive Ryan Mello hasn't taken a position on the amendment, but he has supported similar efforts in the past. I'm Lauren Gallup reporting.
3: NWPB News.

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Jun Chun, playing music by Muzio Clementi, a household name to anyone who's ever taken any significant number of piano lessons, perhaps you, in fact. Jun Chun at the piano there, with music by Muzio Clementi, specifically that progressive sonatina, that little sonata number 1 in C, to get us up and running on a Friday morning, the 10th of July, 4 minutes into the hour. Greetings. Hi there. Good morning. I'm Steve Rader, your host now for the music and the performances for these next 4 hours here at the Classical Service of NWPB, and so pleased to be back with you today. Later in this hour, we're going to head out onto the water in the company of French composers Debussy and Ravel. Also share with you Leroy Anderson's Scottish Suite. More sweet music for you next hour, too, in the form of a suite from Tchaikovsky's ballet score Swan Lake. And in the 11 o'clock hour this morning, Mozart, his double concerto for flute and harp, a product of his brief Parisian period. And that's just the beginning of what we have on offer today. We hope you can stay close, enjoy as much of the music as you can with us here at Northwest Public Broadcasting. Edvard Grieg now with a piece of music originally composed for the theater, written as part of his extensive incidental score for a play called Sigurd Jorsalfar, or Sigurd the Crusader. This is the Hommage March, played by the Eastwind Wind Ensemble, here under Frederick Fennell's direction.

0: From the Theater to the Concert Hall, music by Edvard Grieg. That homage march from his incidental music for the stage production Sigurd Jorsalfar, Sigurd the Crusader. That homage march played for you this morning by the Eastmond Wind Ensemble, Frederick Fennell conducting, here on the Classical Music Service of Northwest Public Broadcasting. 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Fall classes begin August 24th. 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
1: 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We'll hear music by Johannes Brassart, Johannes Ockeghem, Heinrich Isaac, and Jakob Obrecht. I'm Sarah Schneider. 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
0: Coming your way once again this very evening at 8, helping to keynote your weekend with us. 8 o'clock tonight with an encore presentation Sunday afternoon at 2. And with our complete weekly schedules for our radio and television services posted for your convenience, updated regularly at nwpb.org. Now, as promised, out onto the water with Maurice Ravel. And first of all here, Claude Debussy.

en bateau, usually rendered as sailing. A pictorial piece by Claude Debussy depicting a small vessel, a sailboat perhaps, as it glides merrily over the dreaming water, to quote the poem which inspired it. En bateau, sailing, from the Petite Suite by Claude Debussy, orchestrated by his good friend and frequent colleague, Henri Busset. Eugene Ormandy on the podium there, leading the Philadelphia Orchestra. Let's continue sailing, shall we now? There's a pleasant thought on a Friday morning in the summertime. This is one of the original miroirs, mirrors or reflections by Maurice Ravel, a piano piece later orchestrated by the composer himself, Une barque sur l'océan, a ship on the ocean, sailing now in the company of Maurice Ravel and with the members of the Montreal Symphony Orchestra, conducted here by Kent Nagano.

0: more quality time spent sailing, at least in the musical sense this morning. Une barque sur l'océan, a ship on the ocean, music by Maurice Ravel, drawn from his original piano set published as Miroir, Mirrors or Reflections, the composer's own orchestration, there with the Montreal Symphony led by former music director Kent Nagano. Time spent on the water, in a pleasant kind of way, with those two Frenchmen, Debussy and Ravel, today here at NWPB. Now, we have sweet music on the way for you, more orchestral repertoire, but next, some tasty Telemann of a chamber variety. Coming next on a Friday, the 10th day of July, you're on the Classical Service of Northwest Public Broadcasting and streaming here at NWPB.org. Yes, a little bit of clock watching already on a Friday. Right now it's 9:31.
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0: Next today, we'd like to welcome to our virtual stage here at NWPB members of Musica Antiqua Cologne, performing, as usual, on period and historical instruments. This comes from a much larger collection called Tafelmusik, Table or Banquet Music by Telemann, this little trio in E-flat major.

0: members of Musica Antiqua Cologne, a very important ensemble in the revival of interest in, scholarship about, performance of early music in the latter part of the 20th and very beginning of the 21st centuries. Members of that German ensemble, Musica Antiqua Cologne, collaborating in that trio in E-flat major from the much larger collection published as Tafelmusik, Table Music by Georg Philipp Telemann. Music of the High Baroque for you this morning here at NWPB Classical. Now, as to what was going on in France during that time.
1: In 18th century Paris, there was conflict over musical entertainment on religious holidays. By law, theaters and the Paris Opera were closed, and the Concert Spirituel was a musical society created as a way around that. It's one of the very first public concert series in Europe, and it was very popular. You'll hear music by some of the prominent musicians connected to it on Sunday Baroque this week.
0: Hosted by Suzanne Bona, Sunday morning from 10 a.m. to noon, and again Sunday afternoon from 3 to 4. Well, our nation's 250th anniversary has presented a unique opportunity, an opportunity for conversation about the significance of our nation's founding. And NWPB, for its part, is proud to have engaged with audiences during this important milestone this entire period. 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So we've arrived now at that purveyor of light classical music, one of America's most popular composers through the middle part of the 20th century, Leroy Anderson. From 1954 here, his Scottish Suite. It has four sections to it: Bonnie Dundee, Turn Ye to Me, The Bluebells of Scotland, and The Campbells Are Coming. You're going to hear the very first complete recording made of this Scottish Suite. It features the BBC Concert Orchestra, as conducted here by Leonard Slatkin.

BBC Concert Orchestra taken through its paces there by conductor Leonard Slatkin. You've just heard the Scottish Suite, put together by Leroy Anderson back in 1954. More sweet music on the way for you on this Friday morning. In just about 7 minutes, music for the ballet Swan Lake by Tchaikovsky. And in the 11 o'clock hour today, a complete performance of a double concerto by Mozart, and one of his most beautiful, his double concerto for flute and harp. You'll hear that work in its entirety as the centerpiece in the 11 o'clock segment. Coming up on a Friday, July 10th, wonderful to be spending it with you here at the Classical Music Service of Northwest Public Broadcasting. Right now, it's 10 a.m.

0: Stephen Hankoff, playing music by Bach, transcribed for the classical guitar by Andres Segovia. You've just heard the cello suite number 4, the Gigue by Bach, as transcribed for guitar there, Stephen Hankoff, the featured artist, here on the Classical Music Service of Northwest Public Broadcasting. Yes, we stream at nwpb.org. 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
0: Showcasing the next generation of classical music talent in this country, returning this afternoon at 1 with an encore presentation Sunday at noon. Let's carry on now with our major work for you in this hour, this extended concert suite from Tchaikovsky's full-length ballet, Swan Lake. A work he wrote with relative efficiency and with great enthusiasm. It received its world premiere at the Bolshoi in Moscow in 1877. Indeed, next year will mark its sesquicentennial, but not popular at its premiere, apparently. That was due to the staging and the choreography, not Tchaikovsky's score. Not popular at its premiere in its very first production, but now, of course, one of the most popular scores in the repertoire and produced with great frequency by companies around the world. Let's listen to this extended concert suite from Tchaikovsky's score for Swan Lake, given this reading by Sir George Schulte as he conducts the members of the Chicago Symphony Orchestra on NWPB Classical.

0: Music of the 1920s with a Shakespearean inspiration. That impression for small orchestra, There Is a Willow Grows Aslant a Brook. Music by English composer Frank Bridge, inspired by a passage in William Shakespeare's play Hamlet. A performance in that case by England's Bournemouth Sinfonietta, conducted by Norman Del Mar. Now, in the moments just ahead, on this Friday morning here at NWPB, we're going to travel to Paris in search of Mozart.
1: July 14th is Bastille Day in France, the anniversary of the storming of the Bastille in 1789. This weekend, Sunday Baroque will feature some of the musicians who were making music in pre-revolution France. That includes a musician who wrote a loving tribute to the tolling bells at a Paris church dedicated to the city's patron saint. It's on Sunday Baroque this weekend.
0: I sense a reference to Saint Genevieve there. 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Now, as promised, Mozart, the young Mozart, barely into his 20s, during his seven-month tenure in Paris. Here writing on a commission from the Duc de Guise, a member of the French nobility and an amateur flutist, who requested of Mozart a new work, a concerto, which he could play with his eldest daughter, Marie-Louise, a harpist in her case, the flute and harp, father and daughter combination here. As for the quality of their playing, well, Mozart stated in a letter to his father back home in Austria that the Duke played the flute extremely well and that the daughter played the harp magnifique. Well, there you have it. Let's listen to this Parisian work by Mozart, his double concerto in C major for flute, harp, and orchestra. In this case, the flutist Emmanuel Bahut and the harpist Marie-Pierre Langlamet, joined by the Berlin Philharmonic, as conducted by Claudio Abbado.

0: Originally written for a French father and daughter combination, Mozart's Double Concerto for Flute, Harp, and Orchestra in C Major, the product of his relatively brief 7-month Parisian period. Mozart just into his 20s at the time, writing that double concerto. Claudio Abbado on the podium there, conducting the Berlin Philharmonic, with two of its principals stepping forward as the two soloists, the Swiss flutist Emmanuel Pahud and the French harpist Marie-Pierre Lenglamé, in that double concerto by Mozart. Hope you enjoyed that immersive Mozartian experience. This past half hour of Friday, the 10th of July, spending this summer's day with you, this National Kitten Day 2026, here on the Classical Music Service of Northwest Public Broadcasting, streaming at nwpb.org. Next up today, music first heard in the lobby of the Roosevelt Hotel in New York City a century ago.
1: I'm pianist Peter Dugan. This beautiful piece for bassoon and piano is performed by a teen musician who confronts her own perfectionism next time on From the Top.
0: Remarkable young talent and remarkable personalities to go with it, too. The next generation of classical music talent in this country showcased on that program From the Top, coming your way at 1 o'clock this afternoon with an encore presentation on Sunday at 12 noon.
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0: Sunshine today and right through the weekend for areas east of the Cascades. The high temperatures this afternoon, generally ranging from the upper 80s to mid-90s, possibly reaching the upper 90s in the Lewis-Clark Valley. The winds freshening again by this evening, increasing to 25 to 35 miles per hour overnight and into tomorrow morning. Remaining partly to mostly cloudy through the day in western Washington, with highs there in the 70s. Partly to mostly sunny skies, though, emphasis on the clearing, both tomorrow and Sunday. The composer himself seated himself at the piano at the Roosevelt Hotel in New York City a century ago, back in calendar 1926, to first play this music, this set of three pieces, in public.

0: Simon Barto, playing that music by George Gershwin, his three preludes. Music introduced to the world by the composer himself at the Roosevelt Hotel in New York City a century ago, back in calendar 1926. In fact, Gershwin had written a dozen such pieces as a set of 12, but three of them, only three, found their way into print. That's how we know them today. That's how we've heard them today. The Three Preludes by George Gershwin, played by Simon Barto. Now, in the moments just ahead, you're going to hear a piece of music created in Venice two centuries before that, back in calendar 1726. Also in the hour just ahead, Bizet, writing for the theater and later adapted for the concert hall.
1: Wonderful Wizard of Oz is a vivid, full-length dramatization of the original L. Frank Baum novel, a road movie for your mind. Starring Michelle Trachtenberg as Dorothy, René Auberjonois as the Scarecrow, Robert Guillaume as the Cowardly Lion, and Nestor Serrano as the Tin Woodman. With Harry Anderson as the Wizard, Annette Bening as Glinda the Good, and John Goodman as the Guardian of the Gate. In 4-hour-long episodes, each with an afterword by Oz fan Ray Bradbury, you'll travel with Dorothy and Toto, played by Firesign Theater's Phil Proctor, over the Great Desert to Munchkin Land, where they land with a crash.
0: You can hear the second of the 4 installments in this special radio adaptation, audio adaptation of The Wizard of Oz, this evening at 7 on the news service of Northwest Public Broadcasting and streamed online via our website, nwpb.org. A very happy Friday to you. And welcome to our classical and musical proceedings at this hour here on NWPB. Hi there. Greetings. Hello once again. I'm Steve Reeder. It's now 12 noon.

0: On period and historical instruments, the members of the group known as Concerto Italiano, directed there by Rinaldo Alessandrini, in music by Antonio Vivaldi, composed and introduced in Venice 3 centuries ago, back in calendar 1726, that little sinfonia or symphony, which introduces his serenade for 3 voices and chamber orchestra, La Cena Festeggiante, the Sen Festivities, or the Celebrating Sen, one of those metaphorical pieces written by Vivaldi for French royalty, specifically King Louis XV, the successor to the Sun King.
1: Francis, King Louis XIV is known as the Sun King, illustrating his belief that he was the center of the universe and without equal. Now, for a guy who became king at a few months short of his 5th birthday, Louis XIV managed to cultivate quite sophisticated tastes in the arts. You'll hear some of the musicians in the Sun King's inner circle on Sunday Baroque this week.
0: With Suzanne Bonner returning as your host, Sunday Baroque, heard every Sunday morning at 10 and Sunday afternoon at 3, right here on the Classical Service of NWPB. We post our complete weekly schedules and our detailed classical playlists at nwpb.org. With today's playlist, including this next selection, the 3rd of 3 such works by Antonín Dvořák, his Slavonic Rhapsody No. 3 in A-flat major, here with the Slovak Philharmonic, Zdeněk Kožler conducting.

0: 16-year-old Caitlin Nguyen on the bassoon performed the second and third of José Siqueira's three etudes for bassoon and piano. Caitlin is one of our Jack Kent Cook young artists. Caitlin, you play that beautifully. The second movement was so lyrical. Those lines just kept going and going. It was amazing. And then all the double tonguing in the third movement was so exciting and clear. I'm in awe of the sound you produce on the bassoon, the range of color, and especially knowing that you came to this instrument pretty recently. What has that been like for you to pick up an instrument and so quickly advance to that very high level?
1: Yeah, well, actually, like a fun fact, tomorrow marks the day I started the bassoon, so it will be my fourth year tomorrow of playing the bassoon. So
0: see, that's
1: excited.
0: Amazing.
1: Yeah.
0: Only 4 years,
1: and you
0: sound like that.
1: Oh, thank you.
0: How are you able to advance so quickly?
1: I think what comes to advancing so quickly is having a passion, a fiery passion for your instrument. You want to gravitate towards picking up and practicing and always wanting to learn more.
0: Were there struggles along the way?
1: Yes, a lot of struggles.
0: What was it that ultimately brought you back to it and that helped you power through those hard moments?
1: I think what powered me back was I wanted to do this camp so that way I can like motivate myself to actually grab my instrument. But also I wanted to get involved in like orchestras. And then that's when I started having a little bit more goals. I want to audition for the National Youth Orchestra. And that means I have to practice. So having the goals in mind is just like what brings me to grab the instrument.
0: Makes sense. You've told us that you've been diagnosed as neurodivergent.
1: Yes.
0: I don't know if you'd be comfortable chatting with me about that and how it has affected your musical studies.
1: People don't really mention like being neurodivergent and then a musician and how much that really impacts you. There's just like a bunch of stigma around, oh, you have OCD, like, oh, you must be really organized and stuff like that. That's not the case at all.
0: So it's OCD is what you're...
1: Yeah, that is what I deal with. So that's one part of my identity. But I also want to mention like being female presenting and Asian and like being orchestra. It's also that. All of it just kind of like comes together and it's just like difficult to tackle. At first, I didn't know it was OCD. And so like when I finally found out, it felt like relief. OCD, it stands for obsessive compulsive disorder, where you have thoughts, obsessive thoughts, and then you take these certain actions that could be physical or mental to relieve them, but that only like temporarily relieves them. And then it's just a repeating cycle. For me, the way that manifests is like, sometimes I could be like practicing and then I have these unwanted thoughts. And so I put down my bassoon and stop practicing. I've been going through like therapy and stuff, and like OCD is not totally curable, but it is manageable. So it's just like letting those thoughts go and not reacting to it. I feel like as a musician, you should trust what you've done in your practice and just try your best and relax.
0: Mm-hmm. So is part of it just learning to live with the fact that you might make a mistake? And if you do, like...
1: Yeah, it's not the end of the world. Yeah.
0: Right.
1: Yeah, I know. Like, there's a bunch of perfectionism in the music world. And the whole point of music is just to like share the music, like touch someone's feelings.
0: I hear you. And I think it's really important for all young musicians to learn from what you're saying right now about letting go of that perfectionism as much as we can. One of the things that really struck me when I was reading about you is that you said sometimes when you're around big crowds, you have anxiety, but when you're actually on stage and the crowd is out there in the audience and you're part of the orchestra, like that anxiety just goes away.
1: Yeah. When I'm with my instrument in orchestra and there's like a packed audience, my instrument is what makes me feel like I'm me. I feel calm.
0: That is just so beautiful and so important to share, because everyone needs to understand the power that a musical instrument has, you know, and the way that it can give a young person like yourself that confidence and comfort. We are just so happy to support you here at From the Top. You're also one of our Jack Kent Cook young artists. What are you going to do with the funds?
1: I'm going to purchase a new bassoon.
0: Yay. Congratulations.
1: Thank you.
0: So proud of what you've done already. It's been great chatting with you. Thanks for your openness and for just being so cool.
1: Thank you.
0: Caitlin Nguyen, 16 years old from Portland, Oregon. Do you want to get a behind-the-scenes look at the making of From the Top? This season, From the Top is recording in studios around the country. We'll be visiting New York, Boston, Austin, Minneapolis, Los Angeles, and Philadelphia. And we're giving some lucky folks guest passes to watch our recording sessions in action. Visit fromthetop.org/beourguest to sign up and learn more.
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0: On From the Top, we're meeting musicians on the cusp of finding their own voice. For some of these young artists, that means having to wrestle with the legacy of the classical music canon while embracing their love of other genres. It's certainly a topic I think about a lot, and so does Miles, the musician we're going to meet right now. Miles, welcome to From the Top.
3: Yeah, thank you. It's such a pleasure to be here.
0: I'm so excited to perform together. What are we going to be playing?
3: We're going to be playing John Williams' Elegy for cello and orchestra, but cello and piano.
0: This is a really moving piece. Tell me what you love about it.
3: Obviously, it's an elegy, so it's about loss. And I think it's a really cellistic composition. It carries through all the registers and really gives you a sense of what the cello can do.
0: Yeah, and you really know how to make the instrument cry. You know, I've been enjoying rehearsing this so much. Whenever you're ready, let's take this from the top.
3: Yeah, let's do it.

0: That was 16-year-old cellist Miles Levine performing John Williams' Elegy for cello and orchestra, or in this case, piano. I'm Peter Dugan, and I had the honor of joining Miles on the piano. Miles, I just love playing that piece with you, and I have to say I'm so impressed by the way you control that bow arm. I could listen all the way to the end of the note as it was just getting tinier and the sound still had spin in it. I know how difficult it is to do that, and it was gorgeous.
1: Oh, thank you so much.
0: I feel like you're the kind of player who really puts all of your passion into it. Something that I know you and I have in common is our love of all kinds of music. We just jammed out on that John Williams, but you're also a fan of jazz, of Latin music, funk music.
1: Yeah. When I'm not in a classical mood, I've been playing a lot of Corey Wong.
0: Oh, yeah.
1: It's uplifting music. I think it's good to keep you in a good mood.
0: I know that you feel like the whole term of classical music is maybe problematic or just needs to be shaken up. Talk to me a little bit about your feelings on that.
1: Yeah, so I'm part of the group that thinks that the term classical music should be changed to something else, because the classical era is like a tiny portion of
0: all
1: the
0: Mozart, Haydn.
1: Exactly.
0: It's the classical era. Yeah.
1: And there's so much more out there. Think of Florence Price, like Turina, or a lot of these. I'm a big fan of the 20th century kind of sound. And I think that it just needs to be redefined in that way.
0: The example I always give is if you think about Schubert and Nina Simone, I think there's a lot more in common there than Schubert and Milton Babbitt.
1: Right? Yeah.
0: Let's jump to a totally different topic here. Mm-hmm. Think tanks. You've been doing research. How did this all get started?
1: Well, I'm taking a research course at my school.
0: Uh-huh.
1: I remember reading a couple of investigative reports on, I think it was Brookings and Heritage in the Times, but I kind of realized how much sway these organizations have over public opinion and public policy. So this summer, basically, I'm working with the chair of the political science department at the University of Western Ontario, Dr. Donald Abelson, looking at the relationship between kind of typologies. There's like a classical typology of think tanks in the US, their output, and then where they receive their funding.
0: What do you mean by these typologies?
1: So there's a paper written by Weaver in 1989 where he defines three classical types of think tanks in the US: advocacy tanks, university without students tanks, and contract research organizations.
0: Uh-huh.
1: And they do research on whatever the organization that they're working for, whatever their policy goals are.
0: Yeah. Your brain is already a sort of think tank unto itself. You're such an interesting guy and what a great player too. It's been really fun getting to know you and getting to perform together.
1: Yeah, you too. Thank you so much.
0: Miles Levine, 16 years old from Hastings-on-Hudson, New York. 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Did you know that From the Top posts short, beautiful videos of our young musicians every day? The series is called Daily Joy. Treat yourself to youthful inspiration daily. Sign up at fromthetop.org.
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3: 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A big umbrella would be great today, especially in Grant County, where you'll have plenty of sun and highs in the upper 80s to low 90s. Clear skies will continue tonight, and things will settle into a nice low 65. As for places like Clallam County, your sunny skies come with highs in the mid-70s. Tonight you can expect clear skies and lows in the 50s.
0: Welcome back to From the Top, where outstanding young musicians come to play. I'm your host, pianist Peter Dugan, and it's so great to be with all of you thanks to the generosity of Susan and Gerald Slavitt. If you're just joining us, we've been listening to young musicians who are growing into their musical voice as they are growing into themselves. 18-year-old Joaquin Chavez is a clarinetist who's not only exploring new places in his music, but also geographically. Originally from Peru, he's now living and studying at the Interlaken Arts Academy in Michigan. Joaquin will perform for us now the Sonatina by Malcolm Arnold. He's joined by Yaru Chung at the piano. Whenever you're ready, you and Yaru Chung can take it from the top.
4: Thank you.

0: you heard Malcolm Arnold's Sonatina for Clarinet and Piano, the first and last movements, performed by 18-year-old clarinetist Joaquin Chavez, originally from Peru, now studying at the Interlaken Arts Academy in Michigan. Joaquin is one of our Jack Kent Cook Young Artists, and he was joined by Yaru Chong at the piano. Joaquin, you play with such beautiful phrasing, such clarity of rhythm and character. I think that's the first time I've ever heard that piece, and you just made me fall in love with it. Bravo.
1: Thank you. Thank you so much. It's such a fun piece that I learned in Peru with my teacher, Luis Vargas.
0: Very cool that you played for us a piece that you first were exposed to back home. Could you tell me a little bit about your arrival in the U.S. to study at Interlaken? Like, what a huge change from Peru.
1: Sure. I first came here in 2021 for the summer camp. It was a really good experience where I got to play with an orchestra for the first time, and I made a lot of friends. I really wanted to stay here for more time. So last year, I applied for the academy, and it was the best decision that I could have made.
0: Yeah.
1: At the beginning, it was all like lost all the time, and my English was worse than now. So it was really hard for me.
0: No, your English is great. Look at you. You can just on an NPR radio interview, and it was only, what, 2 years ago that you first came to the U.S. It's just amazing.
1: Thank you.
0: How did your family feel when you told them that you were thinking of coming to the U.S. for boarding school?
1: They always support me, but they were kind of worried because it would be my first time leaving my country for more than like a month or something like that.
0: Yeah.
1: And I'm really, really close to them, but I always call them like every night. Also, coming here means a really big financial effort for my family. So my grandparents, they're also helping me.
0: It's great to know that they've got your back.
1: Yeah.
0: Now, tell me a little bit about your musical influences. Growing up in Peru, did you listen to Peruvian music? And was the style of clarinet playing any different there than what you've been trained in now here at Interlaken?
1: I started playing clarinet in my middle school. Sometimes we did stuff like marching band, but we mostly did dances and music from Peru. And yeah, the playing in Peru, it's different from here. Just the way we play the instrument, like not in the musicality and not the phrasing. I think that's a general idea around the world.
0: Yes.
1: It was more like how I blew the instrument, I like where I put my tongue, and all these technical things that I had to change a little bit. I feel like it was an improvement, so I'm really happy for it.
0: Well, that's great. Joaquin, you've experienced so much change in your life, but one thing that I know has been a constant for you is your love of football, or, you know, soccer, as we call it here.
1: Yeah, that's true. I grew up watching football, as everybody in my country is like part of the culture. And here in Interlaken, I got to meet some people also from another countries that also enjoy football in the World Cup. It was like really fun to watch those games. We also play football together here in Interlaken.
0: That's great. And a little bit of healthy competition is a good thing. I think you've said that there's a bit of good, healthy competition at Interlaken musically too, that there are people who you can look up to and you kind of inspire each other.
1: Yeah, here in Interlaken, everybody plays amazing. So yeah, I think that helped me a lot to improve my playing.
0: Yeah, I think it's so great to be in an environment where everyone around you is inspiring you to just be better and keep growing. Before we go, I have to congratulate you. You're one of our Jack Kent Cook Young Artists. That's so great, and we're really happy to support you.
1: Thank you so much.
0: What are you planning to do with the funds from the scholarship, or do you know yet?
1: I already used the funds, and one of the biggest things, I got my A clarinet that is helping me now to play in orchestra, to play pieces that require that instrument. I don't know if everybody knows, but clarinet players usually have two clarinets or more. These are the clarinet in B flat and the clarinet in A.
0: Right. And could you help our listeners understand why that is?
1: I think it is because sometimes the tuning on an A or B flat helps the clarinets to make the music easier in some way,
0: right,
1: for the key and stuff like that. But it's like a really nice clarinet. I'm really thankful for the prize.
0: That's great. We're so happy to help support you. Joaquin, we're so glad that you came to perform for us today. It was a really fantastic rendition of that Malcolm Arnold sonatina, and you just brought it to life for us. Thanks for being with us.
1: Thanks for the invitation. It was such a nice experience.
0: 18-year-old clarinetist Joaquin Chavez, originally from Peru, now living and studying at the Interlaken Arts Academy. Speaking of exploring new territory, now we get to meet 17-year-old pianist Eric Zhang from Bedford, Massachusetts, who is in the midst of his own musical exploration. Eric, welcome to From the Top.
2: Hi, nice to meet you.
0: You've got a really cool piece which sort of straddles the worlds of classical and jazz. What are you going to play for us?
2: I will be playing the seventh piece from Friedrich Gulda's Play Piano Play.
0: Friedrich Gulda was an artist who was just as much a jazz pianist as he was a classical pianist. The piece that you're going to be performing for us is certainly more along the lines of the jazz style. Curious if you could talk a little bit about how you found this piece and why is it that you feel this is the music that represents where you're at right now?
2: It all started a couple of years ago. I was browsing around YouTube. I hadn't really heard classical music played on synthesizers and organs. I was inspired by a group of pieces that Gulda wrote, almost like etudes, to help encourage freedom and like modern expression in classical pianists. It was like one of those sheet music videos where you see the music as the audio plays. When we got to number 7, I saw that it was a lead sheet, which was really cool, because you don't see that really often in classical music.
0: When you say lead sheet, you're talking about a piece of music that doesn't actually have every note written down. It just says the names of the chords, right? So C minor 7, and then you have to kind of fill in the rest.
2: Yeah, and now that I've graduated and I'm kind of on my own in terms of what to do artistically, I've been kind of getting into jazz lately, and like Gulda, I think I'm also on the cusp of jazz and classical music.
0: So you will be improvising in this performance, right? Just so everyone knows.
2: Yes, absolutely.
0: Cool. Whenever you're ready, take it from the top.

0: 17-year-old pianist Eric Zhang from Bedford, Massachusetts, performed the seventh movement of Friedrich Gulda's Play, Piano, Play. And you heard Eric's own stylings and improvisations within that work. Eric, I really love what you did with it, and it's so exciting for me to meet a young musician who has that strong classical background but is now starting to explore jazz. I'm wondering if this piece takes you to a different place emotionally than when you sit down to play, say, a Chopin ballade.
1: Yeah, I think the thing that really called me to this piece is that the opening sounds like you could be like about to play Ravel or something. It just sounds so rooted in the classical world. I think the melodies are all really beautiful. My two biggest inspirations for this were Keith Jarrett and Bill Evans.
0: So you're at this moment where you're trying to decide, who is Eric Zhang? Are you currently leaning more towards being primarily a classical artist or primarily a jazz artist?
1: Honestly, I feel like I'm really trying to bridge the two worlds with pieces like this or with composers like Kapustin, who sit on the edge of the two worlds. I've just been really into contemporary music and improvising and finding that balance in the middle where I live as a musician.
0: How does that affect the way you approach a Beethoven sonata?
1: I was recently in my wonderful teacher, Mr. Rivera, at NEC's piano seminar, and our project for the semester was Chopin mazurkas. I had Opus 56 number 3. Mr. Rivera invited Roberto Poli into our class to talk about them. When he got to mine, I played it. Mr. Poli, he started telling me about how, like, when Chopin would play for his students would be like, "Chopin, you're playing in 4, but this piece is in 3-3. And Chopin was like, "No, I'm playing it in 3-3. He told me, like, I could take brief pauses on certain notes to really emphasize, like, the mazurka accent and feel. And then he told me to really just, like, listen to all 4 lines and bring them out wherever I needed. And I feel like that was such an interesting way of looking at a Chopin mazurka. It never occurred to me that, like, Chopin himself would have likely just paused on, like, the second beat of some measure where nothing is indicated to emphasize, like, an accent on that beat. I think just bringing that kind of mindset to more classical pieces is really interesting, and I think that's something I want to bring to, like, Beethoven or Schubert when I play.
0: Yeah, all of those great composers, they were all improvisers. It's so important for us to remember that. Maybe you'll get to the point where you'd feel comfortable having an improvised prelude or an improvised interlude in the middle of a Chopin piece. You never know. Mm-hmm. So that's exciting to me that you're exploring all of that. It's incredible to me that you would have time to do anything else with all the music you're doing. But from what I understand, when you do have spare time, you use that time to volunteer at a foundation. Can you tell me a little bit about this foundation and what your connection is to it?
1: I was born with a bilateral cleft palate and lip. The foundation, which is the Foundation for the Faces of Children, is an organization that aims to help the families of those with craniofacial differences like mine. They're a really good resource. I think they offer education, they fundraise, and they offer, like, summer camps for kids with craniofacial differences. And I've always been pretty closely connected with Dr. Mulliken over at Boston Children's because he was the one who did all the operating on me when I was a kid. I recorded videos for them. I think we raised like over $1,000, which was pretty good. And then I also taught private lessons for them. I got to like meet other people with craniofacial conditions for the first time who were around my age.
0: Mm, that must have been powerful. And what I love about this story is how you're finding this way to combine your musical talents and your generous spirit to give back to this community that you're personally connected to. Eric, I just want to say thank you for being on the show with us today. It's been such a pleasure.
1: Thank you so much for having me.
0: 17-year-old pianist Eric Zhang from Bedford, Massachusetts. I hope you all enjoyed getting to know these musicians as much as I did. I'm really grateful to them for being so open and honest about who they are. Thank you to all of them for their performances, for their great stories, and thanks to all of you for listening and spending some time with us. I'm your host, Peter Dugan. Please join me next week for more sublime music here on From the Top. Thanks to all of the sound engineers who worked on today's program, Alex Palmer at CCM Recording Studio in Denver, Colorado, Mark Cater at Falcon Recording Studios in Portland, Oregon, Kevin Carrillo at Sound on Sound Studios in Montclair, New Jersey, Michael Culler at Interlochen Public Radio, and John Weston at Futura Productions in Boston, Massachusetts. 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Our production manager is Amanda Roth. 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
1: 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Thank you for tuning in. Stay tuned for Now That's What I Call 21st Century, up next.

Welcome to Now That's What I Call 21st Century, a space for you to explore music written during and after the year 2000 with a fresh category of music to explore every week. I'm your host, Jed Greenhalgh. I'm also a violinist who later in graduate ventures explored composition, audio production, and electronics in classical music. Join me now and together we'll discover something new in sound. Today features music from composers with roots in Armenia, a landlocked country between Eastern Europe and Western Asia, part of the Caucasus Mountain region. There's a wealth of history in Armenia, and even though all of the music today has been composed in the last quarter of a century, the composers behind the scores keep much of that history close as they use their artistic voices today. There's a music school in Armenia called the Komitas State Conservatory of Yerevan, Armenia's capital city, and that became a higher musical education institution back in 1923. The first piece of music up now is an excerpt of a piano cycle written by the composition instructor at that institution since 2005. That's Artur Avanesov. This is the second of six movements performed by the composer himself.

ending with a defiant percussive thud. That's music from Artur Avanesov, born in 1980. The second movement from his Fofolle piano cycle, a piece in the postmodern style, free and associative. An Armenian composition professor's take on solo piano, performed by Avanesov himself. Later in the hour, you're going to be hearing some really animated music for violin by a composer and virtuoso performer extraordinaire. But before that, there are two pieces for larger ensembles. Later, music for piano and chamber choir, and next, a work for the symphony by Serge Tankian. Tankian was born in Lebanon to Armenian parents and moved with his family to the United States in 1975. Tankian now lives in New Zealand and has spent much of his music career advocating for Armenia. Classical music composition is one of Serge's many artistic practices, and today you'll be hearing an excerpt from his Symphony No. 1, Orca. Recorded in Austria in October of 2012 with the Das Karussell Ensemble conducted by Werner Steinmetz, this is the symphony's Act 2, Oceanic Subterfuge.

Symphony No. 1, Orca by Serge Tankian, Act 2, Oceanic Subterfuge. Orca was composed and demoed in Tankian's home studio and fully realized after a successful online Kickstarter campaign that helped fund a recording and debut performance at the Regal Bruckner House. The piece has influences from early 20th century composers and modern film compositional dynamics. A symphony with powerful moments of both serene and bombastic energies. A rock star offering a unique interpretation to the art of the symphony. According to Tankian, Orca is known as the killer whale, but is really a dark dolphin, a symbolism for human dichotomy. And now, before some violin and chamber strings literature starting later this hour, up next is a piece for choir and piano from the Armenian-born Tigran Hamasyan. This is an exploration of Armenian sacred music. Hamasyan has selected Armenian hymns, Armenia's liturgical songs and chants, and arranged those selections for voices and piano. This is music of the 5th to 19th centuries, finding new and dramatic expression through Hamasyan's improvisational imagination and with the committed performances of Armenia's leading choir, the Yerevan State Chamber Choir. The work is titled Zarmanali. That's an Armenian word that translates to astonishing, surprising, or wonderful. This recording features Hamasyan himself on the piano with the ensemble.

Motivic pieces of Armenian sacred music from the 5th to 19th centuries arranged for choir and the piano by the Armenian jazz pianist and composer Tigran Hamasyan. The Yerevan State Chamber Choir joining the composer on piano in that recording, led by conductor Harutyun Topikyan. Some stirring contemplative Armenian music there. And coming up next, the program will be turning on its heels quite intensely in energy. You'll be hearing two relatively brief pieces for violin, one with piano and clarinet, and the other a very gentle step into the softer sides of electroacoustic perspectives. Both pieces composed by the Lebanese-born violinist of Armenian descent, Ara Melikyan. Melikyan was educated in Germany and later lived in Spain, a musician of the world with strong roots to Armenia. Born in 1968, Ara has recorded more than 20 albums, some original music, some premieres of other new composers, and some classics like the sonatas for solo violin from Bach and Aram Khachaturian's violin concerto. Melikyan is a highly accomplished classical violinist that is certainly unafraid to play as a composer. That will likely be evident in these pieces here. First, you'll be hearing a piece from Melikyan's 2015 album, The Incredible Story of Violin, truly one of the most attention-grabbing records from a 21st century violinist. This is Pisando Flores, or Stepping on Flowers, performed by Ara Melikyan on violin, Eduardo Raimundo Beltran on clarinet, and Ivan Mellon Lewis on piano.

Ivan Mellon Lewis at the piano, Eduardo Raimundo Beltran on clarinet, and Ara Malikian on violin. That's Malikian's Pisando Flores from the album The Incredible Story of Violin. A high-energy and virtuosic piece, and the first of two short works from Malikian on the program, with the next otter sampling from the violinist's compositional portfolio coming up next. This next piece is a 5-minute collaboration between Malikian and the Latin Grammy Award-winning producer Javier Monteverde. This is a pop-produced electroacoustic soundscape with the violin part taking on the role of what would normally in a piece like this be a solo pop vocalist. And that makes this piece somewhat of a 21st century pop-styled song without words. A very stirring performance from Ara in an unexpected context. A virtuoso at play in this piece, titled Falafel.

The unique, playful, and intricate music of composer and violinist Ara Melikyan on full display. That's Falafel, produced by Javier Monteverde with Nanta Kumar on tabla. From Melikyan's 2019 album, Royal Garage. That's an example of the widespread of genres that the virtuosos of the 21st century find themselves in. And, you know, it seems no matter what time period, no matter what region in the world, violinists usually find their way to dance music. There are two more works from Armenian composers for you to listen to this hour here on Now That's What I Call 21st Century. Later, closing the show is a short excerpt from an operatic suite. And up next, one more sampling of strings and electronics. But this one, more for the concert hall setting than the Melikyan you just finished listening to. This is a piece for string quartet, pre-recorded backing track, and live processing. A commission in 2015 by the Kronos Quartet. It's titled Silent Cranes, and here's a program note from the composer before you listen. As an Armenian-American composer who values freedom and speech and whose family fled the Armenian genocide, I feel this is an essential time to remember those who were lost, while continuing a dialogue about what happened and how we can prevent further genocides from happening in the future. This piece, Silent Cranes, is inspired by the Armenian folk song, Crane, in which the singer calls out to the migratory bird, begging for word from their homeland, only to have the crane respond with silence and fly away. The pre-recorded backing track in this piece includes recordings from the genocide era of Armenian folk songs. This is Silent Cranes, Movement 1, Slave to Your Voice, by the Armenian United States composer Mary Koyumjian, performed by the Kronos Quartet.

A deep cleansing breath now. That was Mary Koyumjian's string quartet with backing track and live processing. The first movement, Slave to Your Voice, performed by the Kronos Quartet. That is music seeded from the deeply tragic events in Armenia's history. Many pieces of music from Armenia share the inspiration of communicating the Armenian genocide to the world. The Armenian United States composer Mary Koyumjian's compositional success is widespread and ongoing. Her recent opera, Adoration, has been nominated for a 2026 Grammy. This has been an hour of music from Armenian composers right here on Now That's What I Call 21st Century. It's been really fantastic to share this time and all of this great music with you today. And up now to close out the hour is part of an operatic suite written by Serge Tankian, whose symphony you heard earlier in the hour. From the operatic suite Invocations, this is movement 7 out of 15, Gaia, performed by the California State University Symphony Orchestra with singer and sound healer Francesca Jenko.

Now that's what I call 21st Century is a production from Northwest Public Broadcasting, a community service at the Edward R. Murrow College of Communication at Washington State University. 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What would you like to see from this show in the future? NWPB is listening. That email address is info@nwpb.org. Thanks so much for listening, and until next time, toodles.

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1: I'm Devin Gay.
2: I'm Connor Henriksen, and today we'll be listening to music from a selection of indie games from Devin's library.
0: Something I love is that games like these don't usually have a huge budget for marketing, so instead they end up being very community-focused, mostly relying on word of mouth.
2: Sometimes they catch on and become a massive hit like Stardew Valley or Undertale, and sometimes they become cult classics with a small but dedicated fan base.
1: Most of the games we're talking about today fall into the latter category. Look, I'm gonna be honest with you guys. I'm just using this episode as an excuse to expose you to some games that are a little more niche.
2: This is gonna be a weird episode, isn't it?
1: Maybe. Yeah, okay. Some of these games get pretty weird, but the music is all excellent. We're gonna start with a game inspired heavily by Scottish folklore, with music to fit, a game called Jutero.

0: You just heard Sitting Face Man by Tala Kaya, and before that, the main theme and battle music by Jack King Spooner, all for the game Jutero.
1: Jutero was created entirely using stop-motion animation. Several of the characters, including Jutero himself, are action figures with hand-sculpted faces, and other characters in all the scenery, trees, shrubs, grassy fields, they're all hand-drawn or painted.
2: The amount of artistry that goes into a game like this is astounding. I can't even imagine how much work that took.
1: Jack King Spooner and Tala Kaya were working on it together for over 2 years, Tala doing the programming and Jack doing the modeling.
0: Jack said in a behind-the-scenes video that he often thinks or feels a bit distant from modern video game graphics because they're so technical. But people might be more connected to handmade models because we've all squished around some clay.

0: Isle of the Forest Goddess by Talakaya, followed by Tamlin by Beth Sibresny and Jack King Spooner, a song showcasing the influence of Scottish folklore found in the game Judero. You're listening to Press A to Play, and today Devin is sharing some obscure indie games from the back of his library with us.
1: More like the front of my library. These games are great.
2: You know, I can't believe someone was crazy enough to sculpt an entire video game by hand.
1: Believe it or not, they're not even the only one. There have actually been quite a few stop-motion video games over the years, and it just so happens that we've got music from another one.
0: But where our last game took inspiration from Scottish folklore, this one is a bit more abstract. Let's listen to some tunes from Hylix 2.

0: Them's Fightin' Words and Xeno Arcadia. Both are songs composed and written by Chuck Solomone for the game Hylix 2.
1: Hylix is a series of games created by solo developer Mason Lindroth, almost entirely using claymation. For the first game, he did the graphics, programming, and music completely alone, but for the sequel, he brought on musician Chuck Solomone to compose and perform several songs.
2: Okay, I've seen some screenshots and clips from this game, and it looks wild. He used clay to animate all these inhuman characters and abstract concepts, and then the whole game is stylized with this weird cartoon shading. I have no idea what it's about, but the visuals are mesmerizing.
1: I don't think anyone knows what it's about, except maybe Mason himself, and even that's questionable. The first game's story and dialogue was all randomly generated gibberish, so the second game takes that and tries to build a cohesive lore out of it. Listen, it may as well be a prog rock fever dream. Let's just enjoy some more of Chuck Solomone's music.

0: You've been listening to Look Ma, I Fly Now, composed and performed by Chuck Salamone for Mason Lindros' game Hylix 2. I'm Connor.
1: I'm Devin.
2: I'm Angeli. So what's next on our journey through Devin's weirdest indie games?
1: Baba Is You.
0: Baba Is Who?
1: Baba Is You.
2: Baba Is Me?
1: No, Baba Is You. Me is someone else, unless me is you.
0: Baba Is You, me is who?
2: You is whoever you want to be, Connor.
0: I'm surprised we one took that.

0: Baba Is You and Cog Is Push, two songs composed by Hempuli.
1: I still have no idea what we're talking about.
2: I'm pretty sure we got lured into an Abbott and Costello bed.
0: All right. So this music is from a game called Baba Is You. It's a puzzle game developed by a solo indie developer named Hempuli. On the surface, it's a game about pushing blocks to solve puzzles, usually clearing a path so the main character Baba can get to the finish line marked by a flag.
2: Oh yeah, I've played plenty of block-pushing puzzles over the years. In Japan, they're called Sokoban. It's a staple of video games.
0: Right, so what makes this game unique is that amongst all the other blocks, there are words that you can push around just like the blocks. And when the words are pushed together, they make short sentences, and the sentences are the rules of the puzzle. When you move the words, you change the rules. So things like wall is stop, rock is push, flag is win, and the most important rule, Baba Is You, which gives the player control over Baba. But of course, you can change those. So let's say you push the word rock around and make the phrase rock is you. Now you're controlling all the rocks in the level instead of Baba.
1: Ooh, that sounds like it could get really confusing really fast.
0: Oh, the puzzles in this game get downright evil. They will break your brain in the best possible way. Luckily, it has some really chill music to help keep you calm.

0: Cursor is Select, created by Hempuli for the game Baba Is You.
1: I can't decide if this game's music is chill and relaxing or if it's just mocking me.
2: Bit of both, probably.
0: All right, so we have one more game on our roster today, Pizza Tower.
2: Yes. Oh, man, I've been looking forward to this one. I've been thinking about it since last season. This game has some real bangers. So Pizza Tower is a love letter to classic platformers like Wario Land and Sonic the Hedgehog. It's animated like a wacky 90s cartoon. It's funky and frenetic, and it has a soundtrack to match.
0: That sounds like a blast. What's it about?
2: Pizza.
1: And towers.
0: I don't know what else I expected.

0: That was Pizza Deluxe, composed by Post Elvis, and Extraterrestrial Wawas, composed by Mr. Sauceman. Both were arranged by Richard Eby for his album Pizza Supreme, a remastered soundtrack for the game Pizza Tower, developed by Tour de Pizza. Wait, what? The word pizza is starting to lose all meaning. Now, for real, what is this game about?
1: Pizza.
2: And towers.
1: Okay, for real, you know those terrible video games based on Saturday morning cartoons from the 90s?
0: Tiny Toons, Ren and Stimpy, that sort of thing?
1: Exactly. They all had these licensed tie-in games that were okay at best. But Pizza Tower, this game, is what I always wanted those games to be. Everything's hand-animated to look wacky and absurd. The plot is complete nonsense. You run this little pizzeria, and an evil pizza chain restaurant is trying to shut you down by blowing your building up with a giant laser.
2: Every level in the game starts out pretty normal, with power-ups to grab and enemies to beat up, but they all end when you destroy a pillar holding up the tower. That's when you have to make a mad dash back to the start before the evil mascot Pizza Face catches you. He's literally just a giant floating pizza with a face. But the music that plays during that escape sequence is super tense. It gets faster and faster, the clock is ticking, your adrenaline is pumping.
1: And when you finally get back to the start of the level, you can escape, or if you've got the guts, you can hop in a portal that takes you all the way back to the end of the level for lap 2 and race through again for bonus points and bragging rights. And if you do, the music completely shifts tone. You're not panicking anymore, you're showing off your true skills. Man, when that lap 2 music kicks in, chef's kiss.

0: That was It's Pizza Time, followed by The Death That I Deserve Ioli, both composed by Mr. Sauceman for the game Pizza Tower.
1: Mamma mia.
0: I'm Angeli.
1: I'm Connor.
2: I'm Devin. Thanks, everyone, for listening. You can blame me for this episode. Let's go get some pizza.

You've just been listening to Press A to Play, right here on the Classical Music Service of NWPB. Thank you so much for keeping me company this afternoon. I'm Allison Woodhouse, wishing you a great rest of your Saturday.

0: It is Friday, the 10th of July. I'm Reno Probert, and you're listening to All Things Considered right here on NWPB.
1: This is like by far the worst crisis that Cuba has had in like its existence. And most importantly, unlike many other crises, we don't really see like a solution or an endpoint to this one.
2: I'm Natalie Kitroev. That's Today on the Daily from the New York Times.
0: The Daily is coming up after All Things Considered at 6 right here on NWPB, followed by Marketplace at 6:30. High temperatures are in the 80s to low 90s across the eastern side of the Cascades for the remainder of the day. The west side is looking cooler with highs in the 70s. Tonight's overnight lows should see winds along with low temperatures in the 50s to low 60s. Eastern Washington and the Idaho Panhandle have a slight chance for overnight rains. Looking at temperatures across the region, it's 87 in Moscow, 92 in Walla Walla, 95 in Richland, 87 in Yakima, and 79 in Tacoma.
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6: And I'm Mary Louise Kelly. Patriotic art is taking center stage this year as the United States celebrates its 250th. This month, we're looking at the effect of Trump administration policies on arts and culture. NPR's Chloe Veltman reports on how some artists are adapting to new patriotic priorities.
7: It's been 6 years since President Trump first announced his plan to build a sculpture park featuring 250 life-size statues of notable American figures.
8: And we will teach our children to know that they live in a land of legends.
7: Concrete plans for the National Garden of American Heroes are still in the works. Nevertheless, the National Endowment for the Arts has handed out some 50 grants to cultural groups around the country to help celebrate some of the heroes slated for inclusion, such as the 40th President of the United States.
9: God bless you, and God bless the United States of America.
7: At the Ronald Reagan Presidential Library and Museum, 40 miles northwest of downtown Los Angeles, the voice of the actor-turned-politician floats above music from his Hollywood career in a new orchestral and video work highlighting episodes from his colorful life.
10: Mr. Gorbachev, tear down this wall.
7: A regional group, the New West Symphony, created the Ronald Reagan Overture with the help of a $25,000 Garden of American Heroes grant from the NEA. Michael Christie is New West's music director.
11: Stirring patriotism on America's birthday, like that is a solid message. I'm proud of it.
7: Christie and the musicians perform against the backdrop of an enormous American flag. Reagan's Air Force One plane hangs above the audience. Audience member Teresa Brunasso is deeply moved.
12: It reaches out to your heart, it touches you inside and out, and it makes you so proud to be an American.
7: The NEA funds far more than patriotic programming, but this being the 250th anniversary year, there's a particular emphasis on national pride. In 2025, the Trump administration rescinded about $21 million in NEA grants, according to advocacy nonprofit Americans for the Arts. The money was pulled from projects around the country that did not meet the administration's funding objectives. For example, if they were too focused on diversity and inclusion, the administration said it was prioritizing grants for more patriotic patriotic works, like military band performances. In a statement, the NEA said the anniversary is an opportunity to celebrate our nation's rich artistic heritage and cultural legacy through many artistic disciplines and perspectives. The unexpected loss of funding devastated arts groups around the country, but some leaned into the spirit of American patriotism. Take the Chicago-based Mexican folk music group Sones de Mexico Ensemble. Last year, the NEA abruptly rescinded their grant to create concerts and education programs around a popular type of Mexican ballad known as a corrido. So when the group's co-founder, Juan Diaz, heard about the NEA's Garden of American Heroes grants, he decided to look down the list of heroes.
13: And I picked 8 people in U.S. history that I felt I could write a corrido about.
7: He repitched the project to the NEA, this time using Trump administration-approved subjects like aviator Amelia Earhart and baseball star Roberto Clemente. The grant came through.

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1: I'm Reno Probert, and this is Northwest Public Broadcasting. Instead of watching fireworks to commemorate America's 250th birthday this past weekend, about 400 people went on a pilgrimage to the site of a former camp where Japanese Americans were imprisoned during World War II. Jefferson Public Radio's Roman Battaglia shares their story.
2: Buddhist priest Duncan Williams recites a prayer meant to alleviate suffering caused by the hatred and ignorance of others. Behind him is a small concrete jail, one of the few structures left at the Tule Lake Segregation Center. Williams and 400 others are here for a memorial service to remember the 331 people who died at this camp between 1942 and 1946. Williams has everyone collectively recite their names to ensure they aren't forgotten.
3: Baby boy Yamamuro.
2: After the attack on Pearl Harbor in 1941, over 100,000 Japanese Americans were imprisoned in one of 10 so-called relocation centers across the country. Tule Lake sits on open rangeland 8 miles south of the Oregon border. It was known for having some of the harshest conditions. Everyone who came on this biannual pilgrimage is here for their own reason. Phyllis Iwasaki has a direct connection with Tule Lake.
4: I want to pay tribute to my family, my grandparents, my parents, older brother, who was just a toddler at the time, and my sister, who was born in Newell at the camp.
2: Hiroshi Shimizu is the president of the Tule Lake Committee, which organizes the pilgrimages. He told the crowd that the U.S. Constitution should have prevented this.
5: Yet during World War II, those constitutional guarantees were abandoned by men in power who chose fear over principle.
2: Shimizu says the goal of the pilgrimages is to remember what happened at this camp and honor those who died there. He got involved because of his own connection to Tule Lake.
5: I arrived in Tule Lake at 6 months old in September of 1943. I was born in March and went on what I call the grand tour of incarceration sites.
2: Shimizu is not the only camp survivor on the pilgrimage. Satsuki Ina was born in this camp. She says she knows firsthand the brutality that faced those who protested the camps. Her father was charged with sedition and taken from his family for speaking out.
6: He was held here for several days, and the mugshot that I found of him from his FBI files shows that he had been beaten. He had bruises and contusions all over his face.
2: Ina is one of the co-founders of Sudu for Solidarity, an activist group. The camps are often referred to as internment camps, but Ina says that's not accurate, as internment is a legal term describing the imprisonment of enemy nationals. Most people in the camps were American citizens. Ina says what happened here fits the definition of a concentration camp.
6: The euphemistic language was used to suppress the truth, to minimize what they actually did. You know, we're working fervently, really, to correct the language.
2: She says it's hard to see what's happening today at ICE detention facilities and not see the similarities to her own experience.
6: We feel like because of what happened to us, it's really important for us to show up in ways that people didn't show up for us back in 1942.
2: Chizu Omori, another camp survivor, is worried about the singling out of people based on their race or ethnicity.
7: We're going backwards, and that's a hard thing to accept because do we learn our lessons? Apparently not.
2: That's why this pilgrimage feels more poignant than ever. After the memorial ceremony, most of the pilgrims gather with signs and banners to directly connect the historical events of Japanese American incarceration with modern day immigration enforcement.
8: The greatest risk of all is to do nothing.
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10: Pro domo tamini. There are children, set them free.
2: I'm Roman Battaglia in Tule.

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